That was Wolfgang Amadeus Mozart's 20th Piano Concerto. We heard Leif Ove Andsnes and the Norwegian Chamber Orchestra. You know, there's a very famous Portuguese pianist named Maria João Pires. And very famously, back in 1999, she was scheduled to play Mozart's 20th Piano Concerto, which was just heard, with the Concertgebouw Orchestra, the Royal Concertgebouw, and I think Ricardo Chailly was conducting. And through some mix-up, she brought the 23rd concerto with her. She prepared the wrong concerto for the concert. And this is in Amsterdam. And she heard the opening bars from what we just heard, the 20th concerto, and she just panicked. She just froze on stage. She's whispering to Chailly, I got the wrong concerto. What are you doing? And he said, you'll be fine. Don't worry about it. And she played the entire 20th concerto from memory without sheet music, even though she hadn't actually

0: under the claustrophobic atmosphere of a house where all the mirrors are veiled. This month's NSO Showcase features Gianandrea Nozzetta leading the National Symphony Orchestra and an all-star cast in Samuel Barber's exploration of loneliness and love. I'm Nicole Lacroix. 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
2: If you're interested in Samuel Barber, by the way, and you kind of want a sense of what Samuel Barber's all about, three pieces, you listen to him and you'll get a sense of his breadth. First one is that opera, Vanessa. The second one is a piece for solo singer and string quartet called Dover Beach. It's the setting of the poem by Matthew Arnold. You know, the sea is calm tonight, the whole thing, neither joy, no love, no peace, no certitude, nor help for pain. That great poem. So that's Dover Beach. And then the third one is an overture for the School for Scandal. It's an overture meant to be played with the play when it's done that way. But it's a great concert overture as well. Listen to those and you'll get a good sense of what Samuel Barber is all about. But now Mendelssohn is on deck. This is his third symphony. We call it the Scottish Symphony. And we have my hometown band, the Cleveland Orchestra, playing under the baton of Christoph von Dohnányi.

0: The Cleveland Orchestra played Felix Mendelssohn's Third Symphony for us, the Scottish Symphony, on WETA 90.9 Washington and WGMS 89.1 Hagerstown. I'm David Martosco, and we're going to be listening to great works of art on the radio tonight until midnight.
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0: I don't know about you, but between a symphony and a big piano concerto, and we're going to hear Rachmaninoff's Fourth very soon, I think we need a palate cleanser. We need like some sorbet, you know, between a heavy salad and the dinner. So that's going to be Georg Philipp Telemann's job here. This is a concerto for recorder in F major, and our palate cleansing will take place courtesy of Matthias Motte on the recorder, and Jop ter Linden will be conducting the Arion Baroque Orchestra.

We've been listening to a recorder concerto by Georg Philipp Telemann, easily the most prolific composer from the Baroque or classical era. I mean, there are hundreds of Telemann pieces that nobody's ever recorded. A few hundred nobody's ever performed, as far as we know, at least not since the, 17th, early 18th century. That was Japter Linden with the Arion Baroque Orchestra and recorder player Matthias Motte. We have reached a point now where our palate cleanser has done its job, and it's time for a main course. This is the fourth piano concerto of Sergei Rachmaninoff. Zoltán Kocsis is playing with the San Francisco Symphony, led by Ado Duarte.

That was Sergei Rachmaninoff's fourth piano concerto on WETA Classical. We heard the San Francisco Symphony with pianist Zoltan Kocsis. I'm David Martosko with you till midnight tonight. Thank you so much for joining me for Great Works of Art on the Radio. You know, we love this music just as much as you do, I promise you. And I'm a guy who grew up in Cleveland, Ohio, listening to WCLV and singing in the Cleveland Orchestra Chorus and going to concerts at Severance Hall and Blossom. You know, we love this stuff. Trust me. Now we go to Beethoven. This is his fifth cello sonata. It's in D major, opus 102, number 2. The cellist is Jean-Guyen Queyras, and the pianist is Alexander Melnikov.

0: We've been listening to a cello sonata, the fifth of them anyway, by Ludwig van Beethoven. That was Jean-Guillaume Queyras on the cello with pianist Alexander Melnikov on WETA 90.9 Washington and WGMS 89.1 Hagerstown. I'm David Martasco with you until midnight. Lots of great music to come.
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0: We're going to move on to Gabriel Fauré right now. This is a violin sonata. It's his first, with Gil Shaham on the violin, and then Akira Iguchi is accompanying on the piano.

Gil Shaham played that violin sonata, the first of them by Gabriel Fauré, for us on WETA Classical. Now we have a Sinfonia Concertante, Opus 70, by the composer Franz Krummer. This is Howard Griff, Gabriel Fauré, for us on WETA Classical. Now we have a

0: That was a Sinfonia Concertante, Opus 70 by Franz Kromer. Howard Griffiths led the Northern Sinfonia on WETA 90.9 Washington and WGMS 89.1 Hagerstown. I'm David Martosko. I'll be with you just until midnight, and then Bill Bukowski will take us all the way until dawn.
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0: Later this hour, we'll have a Schubert Fantasy for Four Hands Piano, a piano duo, and an overture by Gioachino Rossini, but right now an oboe concerto in C major by Joseph Haydn. This is Lajos Lenzes with the Stuttgart Radio Symphony Orchestra.

We've been listening to an oboe concerto by Joseph Haydn on WETA Classical. That was in C major, and Lajos Lencsés played the oboe with the Stuttgart Radio Symphony, conducted by Sir Neville Mariner. I'm David Martosko. Thank you so much, by the way, for making us part of your appointment listening. And if you've chosen to be an individual supporter of WETA, well, thank you. Thank you for that more than anything else. It is your support that makes WETA Classical what it is. And we know it'll be that way for a long, long time. And we know you'll be there for us. Thank you so much. I have time for just a few more pieces tonight. Here is a Fantasy for Piano Four Hands by Franz Schubert.

We've been listening to A Fantasy for Piano Four Hands by Franz Schubert on WETA Classical. I'm David Martosco. I leave at midnight, but don't you go anywhere. There's lots of great music to come. I do have time for one more selection, and it's an overture to an opera by Gioachino Rossini. The opera's called The Marriage Contract, and the plot's kind of cool. There's a very sort of dour, Miles Standish-ish English merchant. He's trying to marry off his daughter to a wealthy Canadian businessman, this guy named Joseph Sluk. And he had sent a blank marriage contract to buy himself a wife. I guess that's how it went. Now, unbeknownst to her father, the girl, Fanny, is already in love with a different guy, of course, a young man named Edward. When Sluk, the Canadian guy, arrives and realizes she's in love with somebody else, he is so moved that he tears up the wedding contract and gives all of his wealth to the young couple. How about that? That's a great opera. Great story. Here's the overture played for us by the Orpheus Chamber Orchestra, and the opera is The Marriage Contract by Gioachino Rossini.

0: That's the overture to The Marriage Contract by Gioachino Rossini on WETA Classical. And, you know, Gioachino Rossini wrote a lot of really, really cool music. And that particular opera, guess what? He wrote it when he was 18 years old. I don't know what I was writing when I was 18, but it was not music like that. It might have been poems with questionable rhymes and punchlines. We'll leave it that way. I'm David Martosco. I had a lot of fun sharing great works of art with you on the radio tonight. Have a wonderful Wednesday, everybody. We'll fill it with wonderful music, and you and I will see each other again very soon.
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2: 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Happy to share the music with you as we begin with a couple of symphonies in this first hour. Robert Schumann's Rhenish Symphony, the Symphony No. 3 in E flat major. Might be his greatest symphony, although there are others that like the Symphony No. 2 or 1 or 4. Well, anyway, we'll hear that. We've got a C major symphony by Mozart coming up, too. Violinist Federico Agostini and E. Musici in the Winter Concerto from the Four Seasons by Antonio Vivaldi.

The Winter Concerto from The Four Seasons by Antonio Vivaldi, the Concerto No. 4 with violinist Federico Agostini and I Musici, WETA Classical. The last symphony Robert Schumann composed is the Rhenish Symphony, the one we know as the Symphony No. 3 in E flat major. Let's hear it as Sir John Eliot Gardner conducts the Revolutionary and Romantic Orchestra.

The Rhenish Symphony, the Symphony No. 3 in E-flat major by Robert Schumann. We heard the Revolutionary and Romantic Orchestra conducted by Sir John Eliot Gardner, WETA Classical. A piano concerto by Johannes Brahms coming up, but in this hour we'll hear a symphony by Mozart, a symphony in C major. Ton Koopman conducting the Amsterdam Baroque Orchestra in Mozart's Symphony No. 34.

0: Johann Koopman and the Amsterdam Baroque Orchestra on tour. Music of Wolfgang Amadeus Mozart on WETA Classical. That was the Symphony No. 34 in C major.
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A Rondo for Solo Piano by Carl Maria von Weber, as played by Garrick Olson, WETA Classical. Hello and welcome. Thank you for joining me for Music Through the Nights. I'm Bill Bukowski. We've got a piano concerto, the Concerto No. 1 by Johannes Brahms, coming up in this hour. And from Thomas Augustin Arne of England, the Symphony No. 3 in E-flat major. Cantilena is conducted by Adrian Shepherd.

That was the Symphony No. 3 in E flat of four symphonies left to us by an English composer from the classical era called Thomas Augustin Arne. Adrian Shepherd led Cantilena, WETA Classical. Began with the idea of writing a symphony, but Johannes Brahms eventually wrote a piano concerto. Here's the Concerto No. 1 in D minor with Lazar Berman and the Chicago Symphony Orchestra, conducted by Eric Leinsdorf.

0: The Piano Concerto No. 1 in D minor by Johannes Brahms in a performance by Lazar Berman, the soloist there with the Chicago Symphony Orchestra, conducted by Eric Leinsdorf, WETA Classical.
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Sergei Rachmaninoff's Vocalise, arranged for violin and piano, and performed by violinist Lydia Mordkovich, pianist Marina Gusak-Grin. Welcome to the music, WETA Classical. Bill Bukowski here with music for strings, string quartets by Antonin Dvorak coming up. A little later on, Beethoven's Ninth. And from Pierre Rode, the Violin Concerto No. 13 in F-sharp minor. The violinist is Friedemann Eichhorn.

The Violin Concerto No. 13 in F-sharp minor by Pierre Rode with violinist Friedemann Eichhorn and the Southwest German Radio Orchestra of Kaiserslautern, conducted by Nicolas Pasquet. Beethoven's Symphony No. 9, coming up in the next hour. Bill Bukowski here with a string quartet by Antonín Dvořák, the quartet No. 10 in E-flat major, written in the Slav spirit. It's played by the Emerson String Quartet.

0: The String Quartet No. 10 in E-flat Major by Antonín Dvořák, WETA Classical, and a performance by the Emerson String Quartet. I'm Bill Bukowski. Thank you for joining me.
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little Renaissance dance music for you, and music through the night, dances by Carrubel, performed by the Ulzheimer Collegium. Well, hello and welcome. Thank you for joining me for some good music on this Wednesday. I'm Bill Bukowski, and we've got a performance for you of Ludwig van Beethoven's Choral Symphony, the Symphony No. 9 in D minor, with the City of Birmingham Symphony Chorus and the Vienna Philharmonic, conducted by Sir Simon Rattle.

0: with Barbara Bonney, Birgit Remmert, Kurt Streitz, Thomas Hampson, and the City of Birmingham Symphony Chorus, and the Vienna Philharmonic, conducted by Sir Simon Rattle, Ludwig van Beethoven's Symphony No. 9 on WETA Classical.
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That's the first of three pieces for cello and piano composed by cellist and composer David Popper. It's called Widmung, or Dedication. The cellist was Wendy Warner, and the pianist was Eileen Buck. Good morning, and welcome back to The Music on this Wednesday. I'm Bill Bukowski. Thank you for joining me. From one of his early recordings, pianist Stephen Huff and the English Chamber Orchestra, led by Bryden Thompson, the Piano Concerto No. 3 by Johann Nepomuk Hummel.

0: The Piano Concerto No. 3 in B minor by Johann Nepomuk Hummel with pianist Stephen Huff and the English Chamber Orchestra conducted by Bryden Thompson, WETA Classical. Piano Trio by Mozart coming up.
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Trumpet music by Giuseppe Torelli in that Sinfonia with trumpeter Thomas Hammes and the European Chamber Soloist conducted by Nicole Mott. You're listening to WETA Classical. Bill Bukowski here on this Wednesday. Good morning. Wolfgang Amadeus Mozart's Kegelstadt Trio, or Skittles Hall Trio, said to be named after the place where he wrote it. The trio for clarinet, piano, and viola, performed by Domus.

Wolfgang Amadeus Mozart's Piano Trio in E-flat major, scored for piano, viola, and clarinet, three of his very favorite instruments. That performance was by Domus, WETA Classical. Classical Sunrise, music with Linda Carducci, all coming up. Charles Dutoit conducts the Montreal Symphony Orchestra in the ballet sequence from the opera Faust, a composition by Charles Gounod.

0: Ballet music from the opera Faust by Charles Gounod in a performance by the Montreal Symphony Orchestra, conducted by Charles Dutoit. I'm Bill Bukowski. Thank you for joining me. More music coming up. Stay with us, please.
1: In a luxurious mansion in a frozen landscape, three women wait for a handsome stranger to arrive. 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

Well, good morning on this Wednesday. Today is June 10th, midweek. Time to celebrate the rising sun with our classical sunrise feature. We choose a different piece of music every morning that is apt to help us greet this beautiful sunrise that occurs every day. Today, we are looking to the latter part of the Romantic era, the early years of the 20th century, to the composer José Lafitte. And this movement from his violin concerto in F sharp, which starts with some anticipatory strings to get us ready in the mood for the dramatic violin entrance. As we will see, a dramatic sunrise entrance. This work of José Lafitte is today's classical sunrise.

Well, we present that for today's Classical Sunrise on WETA Classical. Different piece of music every day to greet that day's sun. What we heard was the third movement of the Violin Concerto in F-sharp minor by José White Lafitte, who is a Cuban-French violinist, also a composer, lived during the latter part of the Romantic era into the early years of the 20th century. Some music that starts off anticipatory and then goes into great drama. Today's Classical Sunrise was performed by the violinist Rachel Barton Pine. She was joined by the Encore Chamber Orchestra, Daniel Heggie conducting on WETA Classical. I hope you'll join us every weekday morning. It's something that we like to celebrate, and it is worthy of celebration, a new morning sun. We do it every weekday morning. Now the sun's arriving before the 6 o'clock hour. I know it's early, but we certainly hope you can join us for that. Hello and good morning. I'm Linda Carducci. We hear now the Orpheus Chamber Orchestra performing Le Tombeau de Couperin by Maurice Ravel. This is an orchestrated version from his original piano version, a performance by the Orpheus Chamber Orchestra.

Le Tableau de Couperin, based on 18th century suites and dance movements. That was written by Maurice Ravel on WETA Classical, performed by Orpheus Chamber Orchestra. This is WETA 90.9 Washington and WGMS 89.1 Hagerstown. Good morning. Welcome. 6:04 now, and on this Wednesday, midweek, we are expecting rain, an 80% probability of scattered rain today, maybe even a thunderstorm, and windy too. 87 will be our high temperature today eventually, but we are now at 72. Hello, good morning. I'm Linda Carducci. We start this hour with music from the Baroque era. We'll hear I Musici di Montreal performing the Concerto Grosso, Opus 6, number 1 of George Frideric Handel.

0: That work of George Frideric Handel on WETA Classical was the Concerto Grosso, Opus 6, Number 1, as performed by E-Musici di Montreal, Yuli Turovsky, starting our 6 o'clock hour on WETA Classical, where the music is made possible by you. 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
1: 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I'm John Banther. 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
0: To the world of opera we go now. Just a reminder that now that the Met live broadcast season has concluded, we're bringing you wonderful recorded performances of opera from opera houses all over the world, including this weekend, which will be from Wolf Trap Opera from their 2025 summer season. And we'll hear a 20th century opera by Francis Poulenc called Dialogues of the Carmelites. You can read more information about that on our website at wetaclassical.org. Just click on the opera block. Well, speaking of opera, that's where we go now. The overture to the opera La Scala di Seta by Rossini is performed by the Haydn Philharmonia.

The Haydn Philharmonia with Enzo Riotti leading that work of Rossini from his opera La Scala di Seta, The Silken Ladder. We heard the overture on WETA Classical. Opera Saturday will be dramatic opera from the 20th century called The Dialogues of the Carmelites by Francis Poulenc, a recorded performance from Wolf Trap Opera's 2025 summer season at the Barnes. So information about that available at WETAClassical.org. Just click on the opera block. This hour's Breakfast Baroque is this work of Johann Sebastian Bach, his Violin Concerto, BWV 1056. And this is a vintage performance with Itzhak Perlman playing the violin and also conducting the Israel Philharmonic.

0: The work of Johann Sebastian Bach in a vintage recording, if we might call it that. That is one that featured Itzhak Perlman playing the violin and also conducting the Israel Philharmonic in that concerto, BWV 1056, of Johann Sebastian Bach, our Breakfast Baroque today. Good morning, I'm Linda Carducci. We're looking at some concerts going on in the Washington, D.C. region, the entire area, including Maryland, for the summer. Some special summer programs, including the Chamber Music Festival in Easton, Maryland, that starts on June 12th. It goes through the 20th. If you'd like information about that, it's sponsored by Chesapeake Music and available information at chesapeakemusic.org. Well, we're expecting some rain today. It looks like an 80% probability of scattered rain during the day today. Oh, make that 100% probability in an updated weather forecast. 100% probability of scattered rain today. High temperature of 87.
1: Charles Ives studied classical music, had a deep knowledge of American folk music and the New England hymnody tradition, and grew up watching his father conduct two marching bands at the same time, playing two different pieces in two different keys, and thinking that was just delightful. I'm James Jacobs. 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
0: Alfred Brendel now, pianist, will play the work of Brahms in the second movement of the second piano concerto of Brahms. Alfred Brendel joined by the Berlin Philharmonic.

The music of Johannes Brahms on WETA Classical was the second movement of his second piano concerto. Claudio Abbado led the Berlin Philharmonic. Alfred Brendel was the pianist in that work of Brahms. Thank you for joining us. By the way, this morning we'll have the Identify the Composer Challenge, and that will be just at about to 8 o'clock, I would say almost on the nose at 8 o'clock this morning. So let's test our musical knowledge at that time with Identify the Composer Challenge. To a work now for clarinet, flute, and violin by Franz Kromer from the Romantic era. We'll hear his fourth movement of a Sinfonia Concertante for those three instruments and orchestra. Howard Griffiths will lead the Northern Sinfonia.

Well, that's a piece in which we heard violin, flute, and clarinet joined together in a trio performing with the orchestra. It's called a Symphonia Concertante, and it was written by Franz Kromer. From that, we heard the fourth movement, a performance with the Dmitri Ashkenazi playing the clarinet, Sofika Kutlor, the flutist, Camilla Schatz, a violinist, and they were joined by the Northern Symphonia in that work of Franz Kromer. Advancing a few years now to Tchaikovsky, we hear the National Symphony Orchestra of Ukraine playing the Hopek dance from his opera Mazeppa.

Well, that is a lively Ukrainian dance, a folk dance that's known for its lively character and energy, and it was incorporated within the opera Mazeppa, the opera written by Pyotr Ilyich Tchaikovsky and based on prose by the great Alexander Pushkin. That was performed by the National Symphony Orchestra of Ukraine with Theodore Kugar leading that work of Tchaikovsky. And this is WETA 90.9 Washington and WGMS 89.1 Hagerstown. Hello and good morning. I'm Linda Carducci. So nice to be with you. As you can see, we have overcast conditions, and National Weather Service tells us there's a 100% probability of scattered rain today, maybe even a thunderstorm. 87, our high temperature expected. We're now at 72 degrees. Starting this hour with the great trumpet concerto from the 18th century, that of Franz Joseph Haydn. Here's the English Chamber Orchestra featuring trumpet player Wynton Marsalis.

0: That work of Franz Joseph Haydn, one of the great trumpet concertos from the 18th century, performed by Wynton Marsalis, the trumpet player, and the English Chamber Orchestra, Raymond Lippard, conducting the music of Haydn on this early Wednesday morning. 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Ticket information at bsomusic.org.
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0: Good morning. This next work by Frédéric Chopin is well known, and he combines almost two genres in this. He calls it a fantasy impromptu, and the first part has turbulence and does seem to have a sort of fantasy quality to it, an unstructured quality. And then it goes into an impromptu with a beautiful, well-known melody. It's for solo piano. We'll hear Olga Kern performing this fantasy impromptu in C-sharp minor of Frédéric Chopin.

The Fantasy Impromptu by Frédéric Chopin, of course, with that lovely melody that we also know is a song, I'm Always Chasing Rainbows. He combined that with the turbulence of a fantasy for the Fantasy Impromptu. That was performed by Olga Kern, the pianist. In fact, tomorrow, June 11th, she's performing at the Virginia Arts Festival in Suffolk, Virginia. Also, another pianist, Michelle Kahn, will be performing at the Garth Newell Music Center on Saturday, June 27th, in a performance that includes Nora Holt, Betty Jackson, Florence Price, Margaret Bonds, and a few others. Information about that at garthnewell.org. Hello and good morning. Let's continue with this music now for oboe by C.P.E. Bach, the first movement of his oboe concerto, H.466.

0: That's the work of CPE, Carl Philipp Emanuel Bach, and the first movement of his oboe concerto in B-flat. That was performed by Ku Abenga, played the oboe, and the Amsterdam Baroque Orchestra, with Tone Koopman leading that work of CPE Bach. Well, now through toward the end of the month and into parts of July will be the Stanton Festival. They're calling it the Heifetz International Music Institute at Mary Baldwin University, and it is in Stanton, and they're presenting a number of concerts starting on June 25th. They call the entire series a festival of concerts featuring the Heifetz faculty, pianists, violinists, and also senior division students in a series of concerts of chamber music. That's the Heifetz Institute, International Music Institute at Mary Baldwin University. If you'd like information about that, is at Heifetz, Heifetz Institute.org.
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0: It's 7:32 now. Good morning. At top of the hour, 8 o'clock, we'll test our musical knowledge with the Identify the Composer Challenge. A few more pieces of music, though. Now to a waltz called Wine, Women, and Song. This is written by the waltz king, Johann Strauss Jr., and performed here by the Vienna Volksoper Orchestra.

That's called Wine, Women, and Song. And it was written by the Waltz King, Johann Strauss Jr., performed by the Vienna Volksoper Orchestra on this Wednesday morning on WETA Classical. Good morning. National Weather Service is telling us there is a 100% probability of scattered rain. And it looks like it will be for most of the day today. That may include a few thunderstorms and some wind gusts, too. Our high temperature will be 87 today. Right now, we are at 72 degrees in Washington, and we do have overcast conditions. We're continuing with music. Coming up at the top of the hour will be the Identify the Composer challenge. Now, though, this concerto from Banquet Music of Georg Philipp Telemann.

From the collection of banquet music of Georg Philipp Telemann, we heard that concerto that occurs in part two of banquet music as performed by Musica Amphion. The banquet music of Telemann was not necessarily designed for banquets or for eating occasions. It was more of a way for different configurations of musicians to get together. So you'll see that in abundance in the Tafel music and the banquet music. For example, groups of strings performing together, or maybe strings and woodwinds in a small ensemble, or a solo instrument like a flute with a harpsichord, basso continuo, that kind of thing. Configurations and getting to have an experience of working with other musicians is what was the intention of banquet music. Well, we hear now bassoon in this work of Johann Christian Bach, J.C. Bach. First movement of his bassoon concerto in B-flat is performed by the Hanover Band.

A work for bassoon by Johann Christian Bach, J.C. Bach. The first movement of his bassoon concerto in B-flat was performed by the Hanover Band, featuring Jeremy Ward, the bassoon player. On this Wednesday, today is June 10th, and this is WETA 90.9 Washington, WGMS 89.1 Hagerstown, and W205BL 88.9 Frederick. So nice to have you with us, no matter what the day is or no matter what the weather is. And today, it looks like we may get some rain. National Weather Service tells us 100% probability of scattered showers here and there during the day, and maybe even a thunderstorm in the afternoon, and some wind gusts too, getting to a high of 87 degrees. Right now it's 71. We do have a little light rain falling in some parts of our area, along with fog and mist too. Good morning. Welcome. I'm Linda Carducci. Time for the Identify the Composer Challenge on WETA Classical. So can you identify who wrote this next work? And I'll give you a clue. He was a composer who was born in the later years of the 18th century, that is the 1700s, and lived into the early part of the 19th century, that is the 1800s, during the early part of the Romantic era. Who is this composer?

0: Can you identify the composer of that work? We offer for our Identify the Composer Challenge this morning on WETA Classical. If you guessed Beethoven or maybe Felix Mendelssohn, you're close, but not quite. It was the great Franz Schubert. And we heard the first movement of his great symphony number 9, called the Great Symphony, because it is used, a name that is used to distinguish it from another symphony of his, number 6, that is in the same key as C major. That Franz Schubert symphony number 9, first movement, was performed by the Academy of St. Martin in the Fields with Sir Neville Mariner conducting. Hope you got that right today on WETA Classical.
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Sarah Chang, violinist, and she was joined by the London Symphony Orchestra, Sir Colin Davis conducting the work of Dvorak and the finale of his violin concerto. Wednesday morning on WETA Classical, little clouds, overcast conditions, good chance of some scattered rain and maybe even a thunderstorm today later. Now to oboe. We hear Brynjar Hoff play the oboe along with the English Chamber Orchestra, and he'll play this work of Arthur Benjamin. It is a concerto for oboe based on themes by Domenico Cimarosa.

0: Rosa, but put together into an oboe concerto, the themes of Cimarosa put together into that concerto of Arthur Benjamin, as performed by Brynjar Hoff playing the oboe in the English Chamber Orchestra, Ian Watson conducting on WETA Classical. Updated weather forecast from the National Weather Service shows us a 100% probability of scattered rain today. We already have rain, fog, and mist in our Washington, D.C. area. On and off today, and maybe even a thunderstorm in the afternoon, and some gusty breeze is too. 87 our high temperature today, and right now it is 71 in Washington, D.C.
1: 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In Sanctuary Road by Paul Moravec. A Cry for Justice in Credo by Margaret Bonds, and Song of Hope, A Prayer of Hope and Endurance by Florence Price. I'm Bill Bukowski. Choral Showcase is Sunday evening at 9 on WETA Classical.
0: Welcome and good morning on this Wednesday morning. I'm Linda Carducci. A little chamber music now of Robert Schumann. He wrote chamber music most of his career. What we'll hear now is something from the latter part of his career, Opus 105. And that is his first violin sonata. We'll hear the first movement of that with violinist Gidon Kremer, pianist Marta Argerich, in this work of Robert Schumann.

That music of Robert Schumann was the first movement of his first sonata, Opus 105, with the violinist Gidon Kremer. Marta Argerich played the piano, and often with Robert Schumann's works, they were premiered by his wife, Clara Wieck Schumann, on the piano. She was a very accomplished pianist. Good morning. Now at 8:50, we're going back to the Bach family, this time to one of the elder cousins of Johann Sebastian Bach, by the name of Johann Ludwig Bach, also a composer. Here's the overture of Ludwig Bach's Orchestral Suite in G major. We'll hear a performance by Concerto Italiano. No.

That is the work of a member of the Bach family, Johann Ludwig Bach, who is an elder cousin of Johann Sebastian Bach. Ludwig, also a composer, and we heard the overture to his orchestral suite in G major with Rinaldo Alessandrini leading the Concerto of Cologne on WETA Classical. So from the Baroque era now, we're going up to something that was premiered in the year 1940, and that's the ballet Romeo and Juliet with music of Prokofiev. From that, we'll hear now the folk dance within that ballet with Michael Tilson Thomas, who will lead the San Francisco Symphony.

That's the work of Sergei Prokofiev from his 20th century ballet, Romeo and Juliet. We heard that folk dance. That was performed by Michael Tilson Thomas, conducting the San Francisco Symphony. We just lost Michael Tilson Thomas a few months ago. This is WETA 90.9 Washington and WGMS 89.1 Hagerstown. In Washington, D.C., light rain here and there. We'll have rain on and off during the day today, a 100% probability, maybe even a thunderstorm this afternoon, and some wind gusts, too, to go along with it. High temperature eventually of 87. We're at about 73 in Washington. And good morning. I'm Linda Carducci. Mozart wrote his violin concerti within a relatively short span of time, a two-year period. And he was a young man at the time. He was still living in Salzburg. Each one of the five of the concerti have their own little distinctive style. Number two that we'll hear right now is known for its lyricism. We'll hear the violinist Giuliano Carmagnola and the orchestra Mozart in the work of Mozart, his second violin concerto.

0: That work by Wolfgang Amadeus Mozart was the Violin Concerto No. 2, and we heard Giuliano Carmagnola, the violinist, along with the Orchestra Mozart, led by Claudio Abbado. You'd like to hear a little bit more Mozart? Well, Bill will have some for you during your lunchtime hour today, around 12:18. Piano Concerto, one of the piano concertos of Mozart. We hope you stay with us throughout the day. Enjoy the music on WETA Classical. 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Music director Jonathan Hayward leads Verdi's Rigoletto, featuring Quinn Kelsey in the title role, with the Washington Chorus Sunday at Strathmore. Ticket information at bsomusic.org.
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0: So some chamber music now, and the music of Felix Mendelssohn. Chamber music, an important part of his musical education, his musical life. We'll hear now the first of his piano trios in a performance with the Beaux-Arts Trio. Here is the work of Felix Mendelssohn.

0: The first piano trio written by Felix Mendelssohn. Performance there by the Beaux-Arts Trio on WETA Classical. Well, in Washington, D.C., we have some light rain, and we'll have a high temperature today into the 80s, but it looks like rain for most of the day, on and off, maybe even in a thunderstorm later in the day, and some wind gusts, too. We hope you enjoy the day and the music. More is to come. We'll have a flute concerto of Vivaldi in just a moment.
1: 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Also joined by soprano Laura Strickling, we hear music by composers like Lori Laitman, Juhi Bonsall, Dominique Salerni, and more, plus a world premiere by D.C. native Jeffrey Mumford. I'm John Banther. Join me for Front Row Washington, Monday night at 9 on WETA Classical.
0: Now to Vivaldi, and this flute concerto of Vivaldi, RV 435, features the flutist Lisa Besnosiak and the English concert in this work of Antonio Vivaldi.

0: The Flute Concerto, RV-435, of Antonio Vivaldi on WETA Classical. And that was performed by the English concert. Lisa Besnosiak played the flute. We hope that you'll stay with us throughout the day and the evening, of course, to hear great classical music on WETA Classical. Thanks a lot for your support. We will do it again tomorrow morning. I'm Linda Carducci. Our Classical Sunrise feature is timed for the arrival of the sun. We follow the sun with our Classical Sunrise feature, now occurring before the 6 o'clock hour. But even if you can't join us that early, any time in the morning, you are very much welcome. Bill Bukowski will be in just a moment.
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2: Francis Poulenc's haunting 20th century opera, Dialogues of the Carmelites, portrays the true events of 18th century Carmelite nuns who explore the meaning of faith, sacrifice, and martyrdom during the Reign of Terror of the French Revolution. Hello, I'm Linda Carducci. It's the featured opera for Saturday's Opera Matinee, a recorded performance from Wolf Trap Opera. Poulenc looked to a fictionalized account of an historical event that occurred during the Reign of Terror of the French Revolution, the execution of Carmelite nuns by guillotine in 1794 for their refusal to abdicate their religious vows. The Reign of Terror was a specific part, an especially violent, bloody, and intense segment of the French Revolution. Many were imprisoned and executed, including clergy, nobles, and even former revolutionaries. The revolution condemned aristocracy and clericalism, and those condemnations have a direct effect on the characters in this opera. Although this is a fictionalized account of a true story, there is evidence that the opera's main character, a young nun named Blanche de la Force, and her family were true and historically based. Blanche's evolution from a fearful young woman from a French aristocratic family to a nun who works through fear and willingly faces the guillotine is remarkable. This 1956 Poulenc opera was created with a minimalist, tonal sound. He drew on the opera traditions of Claudio Monteverdi and Claude Debussy, and his take on traditional sacred hymns lends an air of spirituality within the convent walls. Saturday's production is a recorded performance from Wolf Trap Opera's 2025 Summer Season at the Barns and was conducted by Jeffrey MacDonald. Dialogues of the Carmelites by Francis Poulenc is the Saturday Opera Matinee broadcast at 1 o'clock on WETA Classical.
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Thank you for joining me. Bill Bukowski here. Bright classical music on a gloomy Wednesday morning. Scattered showers and thunderstorms today. Becoming more likely later this afternoon with highs warming up to 87 degrees. Showers and thunderstorms tonight too. Low 72. Tomorrow, patchy fog, otherwise sunny. High 95. Starting to feel summery again. Chance of showers and thunderstorms in the afternoon Thursday. It's 74 degrees, and we've got three pieces, a triple concerto, and symphonies from the brothers Haydn for you this morning. And from Sir Arthur Sullivan, the Overtura di Ballo, with Sir Neville Mariner conducting the Academy of St. Martin in the Fields, WETA Classical.

0: Overturo di Ballo by Sir Arthur Sullivan. Neville Mariner led the Academy of St. Martin in the Fields on WETA Classical.
1: Francis Poulenc's haunting 20th century opera, Dialogues of the Carmelites, portrays the true events of 18th century Carmelite nuns who explore the meaning of faith, sacrifice, and martyrdom as they await execution by guillotine for refusing to abdicate their vocation during the Reign of Terror of the French Revolution. A recorded performance of Wolf Trap Opera's 2025 Summer Season at the Barns, a Poulenc's Dialogues of the Carmelites, this Saturday afternoon at 1 on WETA Classical.
0: Music of Haydn now. Franz Joseph Haydn, his Symphony No. 90 in C major, one of a trio of symphonies that he composed for the Cantonniers of Paris, who was the man who originally commissioned the previous six Paris symphonies. The Symphony No. 90 by Haydn has one of his patented false endings, where the music stops or seems to stop, and then when everybody thinks it's done and starts to clap, the music starts up again. Sir Simon Rattle gets the joke and goes right with it here in this performance with the City of Birmingham Symphony Orchestra, the Symphony No. 90 in C major by Franz Joseph Haydn.

0: The Symphony No. 90 in C major by Franz Joseph Haydn. Sir Simon Rattle leaning into Haydn's sense of humor there, directing the City of Birmingham Symphony Orchestra on WETA Classical. A symphony from the other Haydn, Johann Michael Haydn, Franz Joseph's younger brother. That's coming up in the next hour.
1: In a luxurious mansion in a frozen landscape, three women wait for a handsome stranger to arrive. Samuel Barber's opera Vanessa explores the passionate world hidden under the claustrophobic atmosphere of a house where all the mirrors are veiled. This month's NSO Showcase features Gian Andrea Nozzetta leading the National Symphony Orchestra and an all-star cast in Samuel Barber's exploration of loneliness and love. I'm Nicole Lacroix. Don't miss Barber's Vanessa, streaming all month long on WETAClassical.org.
0: Ludwig van Beethoven's Triple Concerto coming up, and music for three pieces in the form of sonata by Antonio Bazzini with violinist Chloe Hanslip and pianist Caspar Franz.

0: We just heard three pieces in the form of a sonata by Antonio Bazzini, with Chloe Hanslip playing the violin, Caspar Franz piano. 11 o'clock, Bill Bukowski here with you. Music of Beethoven and Robert Schumann, Mozart II, all on the way on WETA 90.9 Washington, WGMS 89.1 Hagerstown. A little bit of sunshine, 78 degrees. Look for showers. Possible thunderstorms, especially later in the afternoon, a high of 87. Chance of showers and thunderstorms this afternoon and evening, about 80%. Tonight, slight chance of showers and thunderstorms, otherwise sunny and hot, with a high near 95, heat index values up over 100 degrees on Thursday.
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0: With the performance of Ludwig van Beethoven's Triple Concerto in C major, a concerto for piano trio and orchestra. The trio is the Beaux-Arts Trio. That's pianist Menachem Pressler in this lineup, violinist Ida Kavafian, cellist Peter Wiley. They're joined by the Leipzig Gewandhaus Orchestra, directed by Kurt Mazur.

0: The Triple Concerto, Ludwig van Beethoven's Concerto in C Major for Piano, Violin, Cello, and Orchestra. The Bozar Trio, pianist Menachem Pressler, violinist Ida Kavafian, and cellist Peter Wiley, with Kurt Mazur conducting the Leipzig Gewandhaus Orchestra, WETA Classical.
1: Charles Ives studied classical music, had a deep knowledge of American folk music and the New England hymnody tradition, and grew up watching his father conduct two marching bands at the same time, playing two different pieces in two different keys, and thinking that was just delightful. I'm James Jacobs. Join me for Charles Ives, an American Original, this week on America 250, this afternoon at 2 on WETA Virtuoso.
0: Music now from the other Haydn, Johann Michael Haydn, who spent most of his career in Salzburg, composing a number of symphonies, not quite the same number that his brother wrote, but a few nonetheless. Here's a relatively early one, the Symphony No. 10 in F Major. Bohdan Varkal conducts the Slovak Chamber Orchestra.

The Symphony No. 10 in F Major by Johann Michael Haydn with the Slovak Chamber Orchestra, Bodan Varkal conducting. WETA 90.9 Washington, WGMS 89.1 Hagerstown, Bill Bukowski here. Michael Haydn's good friend was Wolfgang Mozart, and we'll hear one of his piano concertos coming up. After this almost but not quite symphony by Robert Schumann, he called it Overture, Scherzo, and Finale, John Elliott Gardner leads the Revolutionary and Romantic Orchestra.

0: Robert Schumann's Overture, Scherzo, and Finale with Sir John Elliott Gardiner and the Revolutionary and Romantic Orchestra, WETA Classical. A little more heat and humidity today with showers and thunderstorms expected later this afternoon and early this evening, a high of 87 today. Tonight, patchy fog, low 72. Tomorrow, patchy morning fog giving way to sunny skies, high 95. Chance of showers and thunderstorms in the afternoon and evening. Sunshine, a few clouds, 83 degrees.
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0: Piano and orchestra music this afternoon with three different concertos, beginning with this one that features Vladimir Ashkenazy as both soloist and conductor with the Philharmonia Orchestra of London. The Piano Concerto No. 18 in B-flat major by Wolfgang Amadeus Mozart.

The Piano Concerto No. 18 in B flat by Wolfgang Amadeus Mozart, Vladimir Ashkenazy, soloist and conductor with the Philharmonia Orchestra on WETA Classical. Coming up, we've got another piano concerto featuring Mikhail Pletnyov later this afternoon, one by Mendelssohn with Christian Bezuidenhout. And a little chamber concerto by Antonio Vivaldi, a concerto in G minor for winds and continuo, featuring Marion Verbruggen playing the recorder, Paul Goodwin oboe, Dennis Goodburn bassoon, and John Tall harpsichord.

0: A concerto in G minor for winds and harpsichord by Antonio Vivaldi, with Marion Verbruggen playing the recorder, Paul Goodwin oboe, Dennis Godburn bassoon, John Toll harpsichord. WETA 90.9 Washington, WGMS 89.1 Hagerstown, W205BL 88.9 Frederick. I'm Bill Bukowski. Thank you so much for joining me for a little musical exploration on this Wednesday afternoon.
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Music for strings by Arcangelo Corelli, a trio sonata number 7, opus 1, with the Brook Street Band. Welcome to the music on this Wednesday afternoon. A little steamier today, with a little more heat and humidity, a high of 87, showers, possible thunderstorms this afternoon and this evening, about an 80% chance, they're saying. Tonight's lows will be around 72. Tomorrow, patchy morning fog giving way to sunny skies, hot with a high of 95, heat index values as high as 104, and a possibility of a shower or thunderstorm Thursday afternoon and evening as well. Sunshine, a few clouds, 85 degrees. Our second piano concerto this afternoon is the second piano concerto from Pyotr Ilyich Tchaikovsky, the concerto number 2 in G major. Mikhail Pletnyov is the soloist, and Vladimir Fedosiev conducts the Philharmonia Orchestra.

0: The Piano Concerto No. 2 in G Major, a wild ride for the pianist, and the orchestra too. Music of Tchaikovsky with Mikhail Pletnyov and the Philharmonia Orchestra, conducted by Vladimir Fedosyev on WETA Classical.
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0: Another Piano Concerto No. 2 coming up, and a Concerto Grosso 2, a concerto in G major by Johann Friedrich Fasch, performed by Tempesta de Mare.

A concerto grosso in G major by Johann Friedrich Fasch, played by Tempesta de Mare on this Wednesday afternoon at WETA 90.9 Washington, WGMS 89.1 Hagerstown, heating up 89 degrees. Look for showers and thunderstorms this afternoon and this evening. We'll talk about that in just a moment. Said before, we have two piano concertos number two. Here's the second of those. Felix Mendelssohn's Concerto in D Minor for Piano and Orchestra. Christian Bezuidenhout plays forte piano with the Freiburg Baroque Orchestra, conducted by Pablo Eraso Quesada.

0: That was the Piano Concerto No. 2 in D minor by Felix Mendelssohn. Christian Bezuidenhout played the forte piano. Pablo Eraz Casado led the Freiburg Baroque Orchestra.
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0: Sunny and warm, 89 degrees here at the moment. Showers and possible thunderstorms this afternoon and evening. Chance of rain, 100%. Highs around 87. Tonight, showers and thunderstorms early, then patchy fog overnight, a low of 70. Patchy fog tomorrow morning, greeting the day, then becoming sunny and hot with a high of 97. Heat index values tomorrow as high as 105, and a slight chance of showers and thunderstorms tomorrow. Friday, a better chance of afternoon shower and thunderstorm activity. Another hot day, too, with a high of 97. Sun, clouds, a little breezy, too, 89 degrees. The Academy for Alte Musik Berlin, or the Berlin Academy for Old Music, plays an old suite by George Friedrich Handel from one of his early operas, Almira.

A suite of dances from the opera Almira by George Friedrich Handel, performed by the Berlin Academy for Old Music on WETA Classical on this Wednesday afternoon. The music that you're enjoying is made possible by your financial support. Thank you. 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Stories of Escape to Freedom on the Underground Railroad. In Sanctuary Road by Paul Moravec. A Cry for Justice in Credo by Margaret Bonds. And Song of Hope, A Prayer of Hope and Endurance by Florence Price. I'm Bill Bukowski. Choral Showcase is Sunday evening at 9 on WETA Classical. 15 minutes away from 3 o'clock and music with Bill Bukowski. Choral Showcase is Sunday evening at 9 on WETA Classical.

0: Pianist Andras Schiff proving, beyond a doubt, that Bach's music really is not as easy as it sounds. That's the French Suite No. 1 in D minor by Bach, Andras Schiff performing WETA Classical. Thank you so much for spending a little time with me and the music on this Wednesday afternoon. I invite you to stick around for more music and good company with Nicole Lacroix. I'm Bill Bukowski. I'll be back with you again tomorrow.
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2: Celebrating this month in local history. I'm Matthew Dayton. One of the most characteristic elements of the American style in just about any art form, but especially in the defining American pieces in classical music, is a sense of the vastness and great variety of natural landscapes that shaped the mosaic of cultures and people who call this country home. Ever since the late 19th century, the Washington, D.C. area has had a strong connection to preserving those landscapes, in no small part through the National Park System and the Forest Service. And this month in local history, as we think about summer camps in the great outdoors or camping trips in the national parks, we celebrate an iconic mascot and advocate for stewardship of our woodlands, Smokey the Bear. First created as a cartoon by Albert Stahel for the Forest Service, and later developed into an icon by Arlington, Virginia artist Rudolph Wendelin for the Department of Agriculture, Smokey had always felt like a local Washingtonian, but on June 30th, 1950, he became a real-life neighbor as the orphaned bear cub Smokey Bear was rescued from a forest fire in New Mexico and brought to live here in D.C. at the National Zoo. Check out the full story on Boundary Stones, WETA's website for local history. 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

And good afternoon to you. It's about a minute after 3 o'clock, and I'm so glad that you've joined me this afternoon. I'm Nicole Lacroix, and we have a little afternoon music by Mozart, Schubert Symphony No. 3 for you as well this hour. And now, taking a look at the weather forecast, we have 88 degrees and winds out of the south at 14 miles an hour. 100% chance of showers, they're saying, this afternoon, and an 80% chance tonight with a low of 70. Tomorrow starts off with patchy fog and a slight chance of thunderstorms in the afternoon, and be prepared. It will be very hot, 97. Friday, also 97, with a 70% chance of showers in the afternoon. Not too bad on Saturday, 88 and sunny, which is about like today. And for Sunday, a high of 95 with a 30% chance of afternoon storms. So, I said a little afternoon music. It's actually a little night music, Eine kleine Nachtmusik, by Mozart with the Berlin Philharmonic under Herbert von Karajan.

0: Eine kleine Nachtmusik by Mozart, and we heard the Berlin Philharmonic led by Herbert von Karajan. Just about 19 minutes past 3 o'clock. 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
0: From Franz Schubert, the Symphony No. 3, played by the Royal Concertgebouw Orchestra under Nicholas Harnoncourt.

0: The Symphony No. 3 by the 18-year-old Franz Schubert, and we heard Nicholas Harnoncourt there with the Royal Concertgebouw Orchestra. 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
1: On the next Front Row Washington, it's Key Arena Chamber Players and a recent performance titled Voices of Remembrance and Resilience, which they described as a program amplifying the voices of resilient women. Also joined by soprano Laura Strickling, we hear music by composers like Lori Leitman, Juhi Bonsall, Dominique Solern. Also joined by soprano Laura Strickling,

From Telemann, we heard the Concerto for Trumpet and Two Oboes in D Major, performance by Hannes Leuben and the Freiburg Baroque Orchestra. Hannes Leuben, one of the trumpet-playing Leuben brothers. Now, a quick look at the weather forecast, and it does look as if we have some serious rain coming our way. Right now, it is 88 degrees, and we have the wind at 14 miles an hour. They're calling for 100% chance of showers this afternoon and an 80% chance tonight. We'll have a low of 70. And for tomorrow, we start off with some patchy fog. It is about 10 degrees warmer than today, tomorrow. So we have a 20% chance of afternoon thunderstorms. Friday, about the same, except a larger chance of rain. Saturday, 88 and sunny, and back up to the mid-90s on Sunday with a chance of thunderstorms. So for this afternoon, if you were wondering, showers and a possibility of thunderstorms, a high near 87, southwest winds around 11 miles an hour, gusting up to 20 miles an hour, and the chance of precipitation is 100%. This is WETA 90.9 Washington and WGMS 89.1 Hagerstown. It is 4 o'clock. Thanks for joining me. I'm Nicole Lacroix, and we start off with Nikolai Lugansky playing the Piano Concerto No. 3 by Rachmaninoff, final movement, with the City of Birmingham Symphony Orchestra. Sakari Oromo is the conductor.

The final movement of the Piano Concerto No. 3 by Rachmaninoff seems just as excited as the weather outside. The City of Birmingham Symphony Orchestra, led by Sakari Orimo with Nikolai Lugansky at the piano. And now, still in that same spirit, we have The Storm at Sea by Vivaldi, La Tempesta di Mare, and it is performed by the Cologne Concert Orchestra.

can imagine the musical White Caps there. In Vivaldi's Tempesta di Mare, the Storm at Sea Concerto, played by the Cologne Concert. In a luxurious mansion, in a frozen landscape, three women wait for a handsome stranger to arrive. Samuel Barber's opera Vanessa explores the passionate world hidden under the claustrophobic atmosphere of a house where all the mirrors are veiled. This month's NSO Showcase features Gianandrea Nozzetta leading the National Symphony Orchestra and an all-star cast in Samuel Barber's exploration of loneliness and love. I'm Nicole Lacroix. Don't miss Barber's Vanessa, streaming all month long on WETAClassical.org. A really magnificent performance. I remember seeing it a couple of years ago. And right now we are working on the NSO Showcase for July, which will be devoted to the magnificent and mammoth Mahler Symphony No. 6, another great performance by the National Symphony Orchestra. And of course, in August, they will be at their summer home at Wolf Trap, and one of the highlights of that summer season will be the All Beethoven concert on August 14th, with Gianandrea Nozzetta conducting the Beethoven Symphony No. 9 with soloists from Wolf Trap as well as the Washington Chorus. So lots of music to look forward to with our National Symphony Orchestra. Right now, Saint-Saëns Cello Concerto No. 1 with Hannah Chang playing the cello, and the London Symphony Orchestra, Mstislav Rostropovich conducts.

0: That was Hannah Chang playing with her mentor, Mstislav Rostropovich, who was conducting the London Symphony Orchestra, in the Cello Concerto No. 1 by Camille Saint-Saëns. Hannah Chang, who has gone on to become a conductor in her own right. 17 minutes away from 5 o'clock, we'll find out about the opera, and then come back with the Bach Orchestral Suite No. 1 Overture.
1: Francis Poulenc's haunting 20th century opera, Dialogues of the Carmelites, portrays the true events of 18th century Carmelite nuns who explore the meaning of faith, sacrifice, and martyrdom as they await execution by guillotine for refusing to abdicate their vocation during the Reign of Terror of the French Revolution. A recorded performance of Wolf Trap Opera's 2025 Summer Season at the Barns, a Poulenc's Dialogues of the Carmelites, this Saturday afternoon at 1 on WETA Classical.
0: And now for Bach's Orchestral Suite No. 1, here's the overture with Yap Ter Linden and a group from Canada, Montreal, called Achillon.

The Overture to the Orchestral Suite No. 1 by Bach. We heard Jaap ter Linden with Arion. And now from Maurice Ravel, we have the Fountains of Jadot with Nida Cole at the piano.

Jadot by Maurice Ravel, played by Nida Cole. 5 minutes away from 5 o'clock, and we have a concerto for lute and flute now by Sylvius Leopold Weiss, who lived about the same time as Bach. I believe they knew each other, had a little bit of a contest. And here is the fourth movement from that concerto, featuring lutenist Richard Stone, flutist Gwyn Roberts, and the ensemble Tempesta di Mare.

From Sylvius Leopold Weiss, the Concerto for Lute and Flute in B-flat major. We heard the final movement of that with Tempesta di Made, the lutenist Richard Stone, joined by the flutist Gwyn Roberts. On the way, the lovely Romantic Symphony, number 4 by Bruckner. That's always fun. Charles Aveson's Concerto after Scarlatti, number 6. And the beginning of the Piano Concerto No. 5 by Beethoven with Leif Ove Andsnes. This is WETA 90.9 Washington and WGMS 89.1 Hagerstown and W205BL 88.9 Frederick. Thank you so much for joining me. I'm Nicole Lacroix. And let's see, it's cooled off a little bit, 76 with light rain falling. The winds have gone down to 8 miles an hour. And we still have a 90% chance of showers this afternoon and an 80% chance overnight. A low of 70 tonight. Tomorrow pops up 20 degrees to 97. And we have a chance of afternoon thunderstorms Friday, 97 as well, with a 70% chance of rain. Saturday, 88 and sunny, and back up to the mid-90s on Sunday with a possibility of afternoon storms. So I guess the deal is take your umbrella with you. Bruckner's Symphony No. 4, The Romantic, has a wonderful story of people going out for, well, a little hunt, and they stop and they enjoy a picnic, and it's also romantic. Here's the scherzo with Christoph Eschenbach and the Paris Orchestra.

That's the scherzo from the Romantic Symphony No. 4 by Bruckner. And we heard Christoph Eschenbach there with the Paris Orchestra. From Charles Aveson now, the concerto after Scarlatti No. 6. He wrote a bunch of these. He really loved the music of Scarlatti, and it also was quite popular. This is the second movement. It's With Fury, Con Furia. Here's Café Zimmermann.

0: And that's the second movement of the sixth Scarlatti Concerto by Charles Aveson. And it was indeed played con furia. In a moment, we have the beginning of the Emperor Piano Concerto by Beethoven with Leif of Angenes. The music on WETA Classicals made possible by your financial support and by the In Series, presenting the opera The Song of Shakuntala by Timothy Nelson, blending Western and Indian classical musics in a new setting of the South Asian play and featuring artists from around the world, now through Sunday, June 21st. 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
0: Here's Beethoven's Piano Concerto No. 5, known as The Emperor, thanks to a friend of Beethoven's. His name was John Kramer. He lived in London. He thought of the name. The Mahler Chamber Orchestra here is conducted by Leif of Angenes from the keyboard.

0: We heard the beginning of the Beethoven Piano Concerto No. 5, nicknamed the Emperor, with the Mahler Chamber Orchestra, with pianist Leif of Angenes conducting from the keyboard. And Beethoven's concerto got its name not from Napoleon, but from his British publisher, John Cramer, who thought that it sounded imperial. In a moment, we will hear the final movement of the Schumann Symphony No. 4, which starred the Mahler Orchestra, the Mahler Chamber Orchestra. We will hear Schumann Symphony No. 4, final movement revised by Gustav Mahler. And then we'll have a trio sonata by Handel and a part of the Second Symphony by Tchaikovsky.
1: 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She uncovers some of AI's secrets and shares her scorching rendition of a Kreisler composition. 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
0: So here we go with the music of Schumann, his Symphony No. 4, Fourth Movement, revised by Gustav Mahler. And we have the Leipzig Gewandhaus Orchestra under Ricardo Chailly.

That is Mahler's version or revision of the fourth movement of the Symphony No. 4 by Robert Schumann. He sort of goosed it. And we heard the Leipzig Gewandhaus Orchestra, Ricardo Chailly, conducting. From Handel, we have the Trio Sonata, Opus 5, No. 1 in A major. It's played by the Academy of St. Martin in the Fields Chamber Ensemble.

the Academy of St. Martin in the Fields Chamber Ensemble playing the Trio Sonata Opus 5, Number 1 in A Major by Handel. Now it's on to Tchaikovsky and his second symphony. We'll hear the Scherzo movement with the Russian National Orchestra under Mikhail Pletnev.

The Symphony No. 2 Scherzo from Tchaikovsky, and we heard the Russian National Orchestra, Mikhail Pletnev, conducting. And let's see what we have coming up. Next hour, we have the Brahms Haydn Variations and the Haydn Concerto No. 1 for flute and oboe. Also, Marta Argerich is going to be playing the Chopin Scherzo No. 3. This is WETA 90.9 Washington and WGMS 89.1 Hagerstown. Well, the weather certainly has changed for the better in the past hour or two. Let's see, it's 78. Well, the weather forecast says light rain, but I see sunshine. Winds are down. And for tonight, we have a 60% chance of rain, some patchy fog developing too that lingers until tomorrow morning. A low tonight of 70, tomorrow 97. With a chance of thunderstorms, 97 also for Friday, and a 70% chance of showers. Saturday, 88, and sunny back up to the mid-90s for Sunday. Today is the birthday of Judy Garland, born in 1922, and did not live very long life. Sadly, she died at the age of 47. Such a talent. Maurice Sendak was born in 1928, died in 2012. Where the Wild Things Are. And also, if you've seen, I believe the WNO version of Mozart's Magic Flute, it had his staging, and which dates from 1980, originally for the Houston Opera. In 1983, he designed a Nutcracker as well. And today is the day that Ben Franklin made his incredible thunderstorm experiment when he took a silk kite, tied a metal wire and a key to it, and was able to collect an electric charge in a jar. That happened in 1752. So every time you turn on the light, you can thank Ben Franklin for having the courage to go out in a thunderstorm with a kite and a key. If it's your birthday, well, I hope you have a very happy one. So we start off with the Haydn Variations, Variations on a Theme by Haydn, by Brahms, Sir Colin Davis, conducting the Bavarian Radio Symphony Orchestra.

0: Brahms' Variations on a Theme by Haydn, Sir Colin Davis conducting the Bavarian Radio Symphony Orchestra. Well, what comes after a Brahms' Variations on a Theme by Haydn? Well, a Haydn concerto, of course, although Brahms' Haydn Variations weren't actually on a theme by Haydn. We're not real sure who it was, but it wasn't. It was attributed to Haydn. Anyway, the music on WETA Classicals, made possible by your financial support and by the Clarice Smith Performing Arts Center, presenting the National Orchestral Institute and Festival and Works by Ortiz, Bernstein, and Putz, conducted by music director Marin Alsop and featuring string trio Time for Three, Saturday, June 20th at the Clarice. 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
0: So, Haydn's Concerto No. 1 for flute and oboe. This is one of the Lira Organizzata that he wrote, concertos that he wrote for the King of Naples, who really liked this sort of strange instrument. It was a kind of a hurdy-gurdy, a lyre that was fitted out to sound like an organ, if you will. Jean-Pierre Ampal plays the flute. Pierre Piello is the oboist, and they join the Franz Liszt Chamber Orchestra. Janos Rolna conducts.

Haydn's Concerto No. 1 for flute and oboe. And we heard Jean-Pierre Rampal playing the flute, Pierre Piello was the oboist, and the Franz Liszt Chamber Orchestra was led by Janos Rolla. Continuing now with Marta Argerich, who turned 85 just the other day. So happy birthday to her. We have the Scherzo No. 3 in C-sharp minor by Chopin.

0: Marta Argerich playing Chopin's Scherzo No. 3 in C-sharp minor. And in a moment, an oboe concerto and a polka by Smetana, To Our Girls, it's called. 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Music director Jonathan Hayward leads Verdi's Rigoletto featuring Quinn Kelsey in the title role with the Washington Chorus Sunday at Strathmore. 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
1: 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I'm Bill Bukowski. 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
0: Thanks, Bill. And now to Johann Christian Bach. We'll hear his Oboe Concerto No. 2, First Movement, played by the Hanover Band, and Anthony Halstead conducts. Anthony Robson is the oboist.

And that was the beginning of the Oboe Concerto No. 2 by Johann Christian Bach. We heard Anthony Halstead conducting the Hanover Band with Anthony Robson playing the oboe. Just about 5 o'clock, we have a special polka for you, and this is from Smetana, and it's called, the polka is called To Our Girls. It was written in 1868 for piano and then later orchestrated, and it's a very lively affair, as you can imagine. Here's Theodore Kuchar with the Janáček Philharmonic Orchestra.

0: a polka by Smetana called To Our Girls, and we heard a Theodor Kuchar there with the Janáček Philharmonic Orchestra. Coming up in just about 25 seconds, we have the news hour for you. Following that, we'll have the Violin Concerto by Mendelssohn with Pinka Zukerman, and the water music, not by Handel, but the one by Telemann, celebrating the city of Hamburg, which is a fun piece. This is WETA 90.9 Washington and WGMS 89.1 Hagerstown, 7 o'clock.
1: I'm Jeff Bennett.
2: And I'm Amna Nawaz. On the NewsHour tonight, the U.S. launches new strikes against Iran after President Trump accused it of dragging its feet on negotiations to end the war.
1: As the conflict goes on, prices at home rise at their fastest rate in 3 years, driven by high gasoline costs.
2: And Judy Woodruff explores whether the United States was founded as a Christian nation 250 years ago, and what one nation under God means for Americans today.
3: There had been no country that had been built upon these radical ideas of separating church and state, of religious liberty, of religious freedom.

0: 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The John D. and Catherine T. MacArthur Foundation, committed to building a more just, verdant, and peaceful world. 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Friends of the NewsHour, including Nell, Martha, and Mary Minow, in honor of the life and legacy of their parents, Newton and Josephine Baskin Minow, and Julie and Robin Powell, through Fidelity Charitable. Art Collins and Sophia Shaw, through the Arthur D. Collins Jr. Foundation, and George D. Hanby III. 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Thank you.
1: Welcome to the NewsHour. As we come on the air tonight, the U.S. is again striking targets in Iran after President Trump and Defense Secretary Hegseth both said today that the U.S. would hit Iran hard.
2: An Iranian state news agency today quoted officials warning that attacks would be met with retaliatory strikes against what it called new U.S. interests. Iran's ambassador to the U.N. said a deal to end the conflict cannot be achieved through threats or military force. Meantime, President Trump said the U.S. has been helping stranded vessels transit the Strait of Hormuz, again asserting American control over that vital waterway. Ali Rogan reports.
3: From the Oval Office today, the president's patience with Iran apparently wearing thin.
4: They keep tapping us along. They keep playing us for suckers. But we hit them hard yesterday, and we're going to hit them again hard today.
3: That warning after violent overnight exchanges between the U.S. and Iran. This video released by Iran's Revolutionary Guard Corps today shows missile launches targeting U.S. bases in the region. Meantime, on the Strait of Hormuz, the U.S. disabled another oil tanker, enforcing its blockade. Following the fighting, Iran's president, in a rare appearance, said the country must choose a decisive path.
5: We must get out of this no war, no peace state. War is certainly not in the country's interest. But if they think that by violating our dignity, our territory, and our homeland, we will surrender or back down, then let them only dream about it. This is not something that we will back down from.
3: And west of Iran, Israel today launched a series of strikes in southern Lebanon, killing at least 17 people. South of Beirut, in the coastal city of Sidon, sirens wailed and fire crackled after an Israeli drone strike struck several cars, killing two. Lebanon says it's now been bombed nearly 3,500 times by Israel since a ceasefire was struck in mid-April. Those strikes echoing throughout the region as Turkey's president today fiercely denounced Israel.
6: The Zionist regime is truly a festering sore, a factory of discord, constantly producing unrest across a wide geography. Israel must be stopped.
3: Israeli Prime Minister Benjamin Netanyahu fired back in a statement, writing, "The anti-Semitic dictator Erdogan, who is committing genocide against the Kurds, supports the Hamas terrorist organization, oppresses his own people, and imprisons his political rivals, is the last person who can lecture the state of Israel on morality."
7: Okay.
3: Those ongoing strikes into Lebanon have now spurred the UN to launch an on-the-ground investigation.
7: Prompt and independent investigations into alleged violations of international humanitarian law and international human rights law must be conducted. This is why I have agreed with the government of Lebanon to conduct an impartial and independent assessment mission in the country.
3: Back in the Oval, President Trump revealed a mission to move oil from the Gulf.
4: Every night we took out oil. Millions of barrels of oil has come out. And that's why it's at $85, $90 a barrel instead of $250.
3: He later provided detail on social media, saying this effort has resulted in more than 100 million barrels of oil making its way through the strait, then wrote, "The United States of America controls the Strait of Hormuz, not Iran." But on the waterway, vessels dot the coast and deadlock persists as prices around the world continue to climb. For the PBS NewsHour, I'm Allie Rogan.
2: And those spiking energy prices sent inflation to a three-year high in May, up 4.2% annually. The Labor Department said the cost of energy was responsible for over 60% of the increase. Core inflation, which strips out volatile food and energy prices, was up a more modest 2.9%. It comes as renewed fighting in Iran threatens to extend disruptions in the Strait of Hormuz, the crucial energy choke point responsible for transit of roughly a fifth of the world's oil supply. For more, we're joined now by Robin Farzad, host of Public Radio's Full Disclosure. Robin, it's good to see you.
8: Thank you, Jeff.
2: So inflation is now running at more than double the Fed's target rate of 2%. What more does today's report tell us?
8: It's a tough beast to kill, especially when you're trying to pull this off in Iran with the Strait of Hormuz. I mean, you wonder if inflation would have gone down to the Fed's ideal 2% target, the better to cut interest rates if Iran was not engaged, so to speak, this year. But the entire nation saw we got in the springtime quite an oil shock. And that obviously percolates down to everything, especially at a time when people were feeling it in food prices. You've seen the misery index numbers, which really don't jibe with an economy that's still really buoyant and creating jobs and interest rates are low and the stock market is giddy. So there's definitely pain and a disconnect and residual misery from the great inflation of 22.
2: Residual misery. You've got gas is now up a dollar per gallon over last year. Electricity prices are up almost 6% from a year ago. Fruit and vegetables are up 6%. Airline fares up 27%. Apparel up 5%. What's causing all of these prices to rise on so many fronts simultaneously?
8: Clearly, energy is an input. If we look at fertilizer, the price of tomatoes, beef, everything that goes into the inputs of soybeans and everything, there was a huge pinch point in the Strait of Hormuz. I mean, you underestimate how vastly interconnected we are in the supply chain. If you look, you go to a Wegmans, a Kroger, in the grocery, in the produce section, I mean, the things that you could take for granted, avocados, year-round mangoes, grapes, produce, all that stuff requires significant free trade, low barriers to trade, constant supplies of low-cost fuel and fertilizer. And when that's pinched, especially after a time of opportunistic inflations where manufacturers, food manufacturers, retailers, car insurance companies, the automakers, they all used 22 and 23 as cloud cover to raise prices. So you're not helping the situation by exacerbating fuel and fertilizer, for example.
2: I want to play you what President Trump said today when he was asked about this report. Take a look.
9: Are you concerned, Mr. President, about the latest inflation number which came out this morning? Could that be a
4: no, I love it. The numbers were great. You know what I really love? I love the inflation.
9: Inflation to come down between now and
4: when the war is over?
9: Yes.
4: It's coming down.
9: I know you can't.
4: It's going to come down like a rock.
2: It's remarkable to hear any president say, I love the inflation, but the White House argues that this is temporary pain and when the war is over, so will the inflation woes. Do they have that right?
8: There was a great pipe dream in January, if you think back to the extraction of Nicolas Maduro in Venezuela and Caracas. It was so easy, we can pull off something like that in Iran. And can you imagine the deluge of easy oil? I mean, just flooding the system. And we have all these refiners that are eagerly going to take it up, driving oil down, back down to the 30s and 40s. Obviously, it was a lot harder that way. Obviously, they didn't do their homework with Hormuz and how much this would hurt the economy. It's such a fungible commodity. It was almost like a curse what happened with Venezuela so easily. And I remember I was getting calls from people linked to the administration that, do you understand how much this is going to inundate the hemisphere with heavy crude and our refiners are at the ready to crush the price of gas. So to be seen and remains to be seen if they could pull that feat off.
2: And it's not just gas and food prices, also the cost of healthcare. There was a report out today from the Robert Wood Johnson Foundation that found that nearly half of all working age adults struggle to afford healthcare. This was in 2025. And even increasingly those with insurance. I mean, what does all of that suggest?
8: Yeah, I mean, if you look at the Affordable Care Act, and this administration has not been in love with it, it hasn't been able to kill it with Congress several times. So at best, it gives it benign neglect. I wouldn't even call it benign. If you're cutting Medicaid options to the states and Medicare, you're giving it just neglect and ignoring it and making signups difficult. And there was a bottleneck and inflation is still running course and people are still getting older and parents are getting older and kids have various illnesses and we're coming out of this pandemic. And of course, you're going to see this disconnect. Of course, you're going to see that inflation persist because it's where demographics and kind of the physics of this economy finally catch up. And that's something that we can't ignore forever. Let's not forget that they were litigating this when Bill Clinton was first elected president. And it's still something that the nation has not solved nearly 40 years later.
2: And as all of this unfolds, Robin, you've got the Fed set to meet next week under the new Fed chair, Kevin Warsh. What kind of dilemma does all of this present for him as the Fed gets ready to set rates?
8: You have a president that's more than jawboning him. I mean, he shamed Jerome Powell, his own handpicked man, out of office. You remember the kind of the cringe hard hat scene at the Federal Reserve, like you've cheated, like get out of here. You waited too long to cut. You can't cut into this environment. Inflation has not been snuffed out. And this is the problem. If you're a rules-based Fed and you have the dual mandate of full employment and price stability, prices are not quite stable yet. Unfortunately, Jeff, it's a blunt instrument. You know, if they hike right now, some people at the lowest very end of this, you talk about healthcare, you talk about food inflation, the people who need credit card debt to pay for healthcare, to pay for foods, to pay for their monthly nut, they're going to disproportionately take the hit, where those who've been involved in asset markets, who have an abundance of savings, an abundance of stock and crypto and the like, they're not going to feel it nearly as much. So it brings back that K-shaped economy theme.
2: Robin Farzad of Public Radio's Full Disclosure. Thanks as always, Robin. Good to see you.
8: My pleasure. Thank you.

0: In the day's other headlines, Microsoft co-founder Bill Gates told a congressional panel he made a, quote, grave error in judgment by ever meeting with the late sex offender Jeffrey Epstein.
1: I'm glad to be here voluntarily to testify, to help with the committee's work.
0: Prior to his testimony, Gates said he wanted to help, quote, find justice for the victims. And in an opening statement provided to the Associated Press, Gates said he was unaware of Epstein's crimes. The tech billionaire has not been accused of any wrongdoing himself, but appeared multiple times in the Justice Department's Epstein files. Their relationship began 3 years after Epstein pleaded guilty in Florida to soliciting sex from a minor. Democratic lawmakers took aim at that time frame.
2: Mr. Gates was aware that Jeffrey Epstein had been convicted and for a horrific crime and continued to interact with him to seek money for his foundation. And I think that obviously I think we would agree was a horrific judgment call.
0: Just a day earlier, Epstein's longtime executive secretary, Leslie Groff, told the same House panel that he was a, quote, master manipulator and that she, too, was unaware of his crimes. That's according to her prepared remarks and sources familiar with her testimony. Transcripts of both interviews are expected to be released at a later date. Defense Secretary Pete Hegseth warned the government of Cuba today not to seek out weapons that could strike the U.S. or its military bases. Hegseth touched down at the U.S. naval base at Guantanamo Bay in Cuba this morning and later visited with troops. He told them if Cuba pursued such weapons, it would invite, in his words, a confrontation not only do they not want, but they could not stand. His visit comes as the Trump administration has placed enormous pressure on the island, including a crippling oil blockade. In Northern Ireland, tensions remain high tonight with police out on the streets of Belfast following anti-immigrant violence brought on by a stabbing attack. Sudanese national Hadi Alodid appeared in court today via video to face charges of attempted murder, among others. The 30-year-old did not enter a plea. Detectives say he partially blinded a man during a knife attack on Monday, which set off a wave of public anger. Hundreds of masked individuals set fire to homes last night believed to house immigrants. Firefighters worked to control the flames today as charred cars and debris lined the streets. One local resident whose house was badly damaged expressed his frustration.
3: What's this resolve? It's literally destroying our own community. And I, two people from the own community, lost their property. So it's just a time we build it all up, man.
0: Appearing before lawmakers today, British Prime Minister Keir Starmer said his thoughts are with the stabbing victim. And he criticized the violence that followed the attack, urging that order be restored.
4: People are rightly sickened by the horrific attack on Monday night in North Belfast. But let me be clear, Mr. Speaker. The acts of violence and arson that followed are totally unjustified.
0: The family of the victim, Stephen Ogilvy, called for peaceful protest today, adding, quote, we do not want this terrible tragedy to be used to divide people or fuel hostility. Authorities in Hong Kong have charged seven people and two companies for their alleged roles in the city's worst fire in decades. The blaze engulfed seven apartment buildings at a residential estate last November, killing at least 168 people. Authorities are charging the suspects with 25 counts, including manslaughter, money laundering, and tax evasion. Many of those stem from a major renovation project that was taking place at the time of the fire. An update now on the Somali referee who was denied entry to the U.S. and cut from the World Cup. Omar Artan received a hero's welcome back in Somalia today, with fans packing a stadium for him in the capital of Mogadishu. He was named Africa's best male referee in 2025, but was blocked from entering the U.S. over what officials called vetting concerns. Artan says he hopes to officiate at the next World Cup. Also today, the UN's top human rights official, Volker Türk, called for a massive rethink of U.S. immigration policies as they relate to the World Cup. The 39-day tournament starts tomorrow, with the U.S. playing its first game on Friday. In Spain, Pope Leo today blessed the Sagrada Familia Basilica in Barcelona, one of the most visited monuments in the world.
5: We remember and give thanks this evening to all the supporters and benefactors. the artists and the workers who cooperated in the construction of an architectural masterpiece.
0: During an evening mass, Pope Leo called the church a sign of unity and harmony for all of Spain and a marvel of stones, colors, and light. It comes exactly 100 years after the death of Antoni Gaudí, the Catalan architect who designed it. The enormous church is still under construction many decades later. Tonight's event was a highlight of the Pope's week-long visit to Spain, the first by a pontiff in 15 years. On Wall Street today, another sell-off for AI stocks dragged the broader markets lower. The Dow Jones Industrial Average dropped nearly 1,000 points on the day. The Nasdaq fell 500 points, or about 2%. The S&P 500 also ended sharply lower. And Glenn Close is finally getting an Academy Award after 8 nominations and countless standout roles. The Academy of Motion Picture Arts and Sciences announced today that the 79-year-old will receive an honorary Oscar at the annual Governor's Awards in November. These often go to artists who've had extraordinary careers but have never won a competitive Oscar. Gladiator director Ridley Scott will also be honored, as will animator Floyd Norman, who was the first black animator for Walt Disney back in the 1950s. Still to come on the NewsHour, Republican Congressman Mike McCall weighs in on the fight over a key surveillance program. A look at the factions within the Republican and Democratic parties that are shaping this year's midterms. How the loss of USAID funding is worsening the spread of Ebola, plus much more.
6: This is the PBS NewsHour from the David M. Rubenstein Studio at WETA in Washington, headquarters of PBS News.
0: This Friday is the deadline for Congress to reauthorize a key tool for collecting foreign intelligence, a deadline it is not on pace to meet. Critics on the left and the right argue it's prone to abuse. Some supporters say they won't back it until President Trump pulls his pick to oversee the intelligence community. And all of that is unfolding as the president pledges more strikes in Iran and insists a ceasefire remains in place. Congressman Mike McCall of Texas is the former chairman of the House Foreign Affairs Committee and House Homeland Security Committee. He joins us now. Congressman, welcome back to the show. Thanks for joining us. Yeah,
7: thanks for having me on.
0: So let's start with Section 702 of the Foreign Intelligence Surveillance Act, or FISA, expires at the end of the week if Congress doesn't reauthorize it. You have worked on FISA applications as a former federal prosecutor. Help us understand the stakes. What's the impact if it's not reauthorized?
7: The stakes are very high. I would say the majority of the presidential briefing, intelligence briefing, comes from FISA collected 702 information. This gives us the ability to see outside the country threats that could come inside the country. And so what particularly bothers me is to go dark during a time we have a war with Iran, all the threats around the globe, but particularly also, you know, we have the FIFA World Cup games coming up, and also the 250th anniversary events will happen on the 4th of July. This is a perfect storm. If we go dark right before these games and something happens, there's gonna be political game, a blame game all around the hill, and I think everyone will be at fault for this. We have to get this reauthorized.
0: Well, you've heard objections from Democrats, right? They say they won't reauthorize it until Bill Pulte, who is the president's pick to lead the intelligence agencies, is pulled. I should point out, you have said that you don't believe he's qualified for this role as DNI, Director of National Intelligence. And you've also talked about the immense power that comes with overseeing this FISA program. So why put that program in the hands of someone that you don't think is qualified for the job?
7: Well, I can't speak for the president. I can tell you he is not statutorily qualified. The statute says extensive national security and intelligence background. Mr. Pulte has none of that. I know that Senator Warner has called for the deputy director of national intelligence to assume that role. That individual, Mr. Lucas, has about 20 years in the intelligence community, a former chief of station with the CIA. I think that's the kind of caliber you want in that job. We're just asking for something bad to happen.
0: Am I hearing you right in saying your concerns about going dark right now outweigh putting something as powerful as the FISA program in the hands of someone who's not qualified to lead that role? Is that what you're saying?
7: Well, he's an acting you know, director of national intelligence.
0: He would still would oversee the program in an acting role.
7: Would I?
0: Right?
7: Would I prefer to? Would I prefer to see someone else? Sure. I prefer to see someone who is who meets the definition under the statute, who is qualified, that has extensive national security and intelligence background. I hope we can resolve this for the American people, because they're the ones who are going to be the losers if Congress can't get its act together.
0: While I have you, I want to ask you about the U.S. war in Iran right now. We've heard President Trump pledge more strikes tonight. Secretary Hegseth has just recently repeated that as well. We saw Iran and the U.S. trade fire last night as well. It's fair to say there's no longer a cessation in firing. So is the ceasefire over, in your view?
7: Well, of course, we had the helicopter, our helicopter shot down by an Iranian drone during a ceasefire. That's not good. It's not good faith on part of Iran. I have to be honest with you, Omni. All along, I've had very little faith in these negotiations. Iran has a history of not negotiating in good faith and not being truthful, especially with inspections. I worry with the wartime war powers resolution passing last week that Iran feels a bit emboldened, that the Congress is not in favor of this, and so that only strengthens Iran's hand. I personally think that they're going to try to negotiate this as long as they can, all the way up to the midterms. I think at some point the president's going to take action against them. This ends only two ways: through a negotiation, which we're all hopeful for, or by force. And it's only one of two options here.
0: Well, the longer this goes on, as you know, the war continues to have an impact on the U.S. economy. Inflation is up. Gas prices are up. A year ago in Texas, the average price of gasoline was $2.75 a gallon. Today, it's $3.60 a gallon, which is still below the national average of $4.15. So what about your constituents? Do they support this war continuing on?
7: You know, the majority do. I don't think they support a very long-term getting bogged down in the Middle East thing. I don't think the president supports that either. All the points you mentioned are playing right into Iran's hands, and they're trying to manipulate this through negotiations, hoping that by the time the midterms roll around, that the president will back down on his calculations. I don't think that's going to happen, though. But we were all very aware back home. Anytime gas prices go up, affordability goes up, that's an indicator about the economy. And we've seen in elections past that gas prices plays a heavy role. The sooner the Straits of Hormuz get open, the better off for everybody. And I hope our allies, despite the rhetoric that's been out there, help join us, because they are the beneficiaries of more than 50% of the energy coming out of the Straits of Hormuz. We are a net gain producer, which means we don't really rely on anything coming out of the Straits.
0: That is Texas Republican Congressman Mike McCall joining us tonight. Congressman, thank you so much for your time. Please come back again soon.
7: Thanks, Amna. Thanks for having me.
8: Yesterday was a major day in the primary calendar, with voters in four states heading to the polls to choose their party's nominees. The most closely watched race was in Maine, where Democratic Senate candidate Graham Plattner has faced intense scrutiny in a series of damaging headlines in recent weeks. Meantime, voters in South Carolina, Nevada, and North Dakota weighed in on key races for governor, Congress, and other statewide offices, with results continuing to come in. Lucky for us, our Lisa Desjardins joins us now with more. So, Lisa, let's start in Maine with this pivotal U.S. Senate race. What did Democrats say about their choice to face Republican Susan Collins?
9: What a race. This was a statement from Maine Democrats that was against the establishment. If you look at the results, you can see Graham Plattner ended up with over 70% of the vote. Now, his opponent, Governor Janet Mills, did get almost 20%, even though she suspended her campaign. But look at the amount of votes there. The number, the turnout there, is much higher than 2020. That was a COVID year, but it was also a presidential year. So essentially, one of the conclusions here is that Plattner did drive progressive turnout. In fact, in some of the bluer towns, they ran out of ballots yesterday in Maine. Now, he still does face, as you said, some calls about scandals. he has a Nazi. He had he acknowledged that there is a tattoo he's covered up that is a Nazi symbol, but he said he did not know exactly what it was. In addition, there's a former girlfriend who says he intimidated her. He has denied that. He says he is a changed man. And what we saw from Maine Democrats yesterday was embracing him and his unapologetically left agenda.
8: And what did Maine suggest?
10: If we want to dismantle ICE, win back the Senate, check Donald Trump's power, and take back ours, as Maine goes, so goes the nation. Together, we will defeat Susan Collins.
9: As for Collins, she's undaunted. Her campaign said, quote, Mainers aren't looking for bitter campaigns, grand promises, or angry speeches riddled with lies. They're looking for results. This race, as you know, could determine the fate of the U.S. Senate.
8: Well, I was going to ask you that. What did the results in Maine suggest about other political battles, including for the House?
9: There's a big race regarding the House. I want to show you where it is. This is Maine's beautiful second district. Look at that. This is rural Maine, the top of Maine. In fact, this district is as large as the nation of Ireland. Here is where we have Jared Golden, conservative, moderate Democrat right now, but he's retiring. So this is a fight for Democrats. Let's look at what happened in their primary yesterday. That top name, State Senator Joe Baldacci, he's the more moderate of the candidates here who Washington Democrats want. Beneath him, you see two other more liberal or progressives. This is going to a runoff. In Maine, that is done by ranked choice. So we don't know exactly where that's going to end up. Also, ranked choice will determine the candidates for Maine's governor.
8: So let's shift our focus south to a red state, South Carolina. What's the deal there?
9: All right, some big headlines. Let's look first at the governor's race there. And let's look at who now will be moving on in the Republican race. The lieutenant governor there on the left and the attorney general there on the right were the top two vote getters. Also important, who didn't move on? Two members of Congress, Nancy Mace, who placed fifth in that race, and Ralph Norman, who placed third in that race. Well, something else notable in South Carolina, the U.S. Senate, Lindsey Graham was able to hold on, and he has really gotten through one of his biggest Republican challenges in years. He spent some $27 million
8: really?
9: Just on this primary.
8: Wow.
9: Yeah.
8: Out west, we've got races in Nevada. Bring us up to speed.
9: Right. Okay. Let's look at the Nevada governor's race, which could be a real test of the Trump economy and the mood of voters in the fall. First of all, here's the Democrats. They've selected Attorney General Aaron Ford as their candidate. He also won over a progressive candidate there in Nevada. So he will take on Governor Joe Lombardo. This could be a very big test for the Trump economy, as I said, housing shortages, large gas prices there in Nevada. Finally, next door, the race for California governor is now finally set. Javier Becerra, the attorney general, which is a theme today, will be taking on as a Democrat the Republican Steve Hilton, former Fox News host. All of these races expected to be very expensive.
8: Indeed. Lisa DeJardin, thanks to you as always.
9: You're welcome.
0: A new report from the Pew Research Center says American politics are not as simple as red versus blue. They're often messy, complicated, and hard to put into a box. Pew surveyed more than 10,000 Americans and split the public into nine distinct groups along political and cultural values. Among them, the faith-first conservatives, the loyal liberals, and the tuned-out middle. Despite a polarized political environment, the report finds just a minority of Americans are truly all in for either party. Jocelyn Kiley is director of political research at the Pew Research Center. She's one of the authors of this report. She joins us now. Welcome. Thanks for being here.
11: Thank you.
0: So let's take some of these groups in turn here. Among folks who are inclined to support Republicans, what is it that unites them and where are their sharpest disagreements?
11: So we have a number of different groups that lean Republican. Two, I would call the all-in groups. We have a group called the No Apologies Right and the Faith First Conservatives. And then we have what we call the unconventional right and the pragmatic and polite right. They are united generally by a taste for a smaller government and also support for a strong military presence and concerns about things like crime and border security. But what divides the groups on the right are, you know, some of the specifics on some of those issues. So, for instance, those two all-in groups are really all-in on the Trump administration's policies around deportations. Mm-hmm. The other groups are not. And that shows up in other areas as well, on some social issues, issues around, you know, things around race. Also, even what the role of government should be. That group I mentioned called the pragmatic and polite right, actually doesn't like a bigger government, but also does see a role for government in healthcare and so forth. And we see similar dynamics on the left.
0: Tell us more about that.
11: Sure. We've got our loyal liberals and our leftward progressives. And then we have groups that we call our order and opportunity left and our left out left. And what we see is some traditional moderate and liberal divides on the Democratic side. Mm-hmm. So those middle groups are still groups that want to see a secure border, but they're also quite economically liberal. At the same time, our groups like leftward progressives and loyal liberals are much more liberal on economics, on immigration, and so forth. And we also see some divides when it comes to some social issues.
0: So let's talk about more about the group in the middle, because oftentimes around political conversations, it's the loudest people, some of the more extreme voices that tend to dominate the conversation. You identify this group called the tuned out middle, who are somewhere in that middle there. How big is that center group, and what defines that?
11: Yeah, so in general, we have all the groups in the middle tend to be less politically engaged, but the group we call the tuned out middle is really very low political engagement. Only about a third of them voted in 2024, and they pay attention to politics at a much lower level. That's a group that's about 1 in 10 Americans. But there are some of these other groups that are also in the middle. They may tilt to the left or tilt to the right, that also are not as engaged as some of the more ideological groups on both the left and the right.
0: And for the groups that are sort of flanking the center, right, who tend to lean to the right or lean to the left, are some of those same issues like the immigration and economy issues, are those the things that divide them as well?
11: They are to some degree. So I'll take the left as an example. Yeah. Our order and opportunity left, which is a moderate Democratic leaning group, a little older, very racially and ethnically diverse, financially stressed. They really do want, you know, that crime is a top concern. They want a secure border. And so they separate in some ways from the groups that are further to the left. But there's a group also sort of in the middle on the left that we call the left out left. That group is fairly young, but it's not as conservative on those issues of immigration and crime. So even within the center left, there are some divisions there, and we see similar pattern on the right as well.
0: It's a fascinating way to add nuance to this conversation instead of just left and right and red and blue. And you've done this before. There was a similar sorting of ideologies and typologies 5 years ago you did. Back then you had groups like the stressed sideliners, the outsider left, the ambivalent right. When you look at how the groupings have changed, what does it tell you about where our country's gone in the last few years?
11: Yeah, I mean, there's always a through line. So some of the DNA is the same. We do name the groups anew each time. But one of the things I think that we're seeing on the left in particular, that group I mentioned called the leftward progressives, they are the most left. They are about 7% of the public overall. They're somewhat critical of the Democratic Party. I wouldn't go so far as to say overly critical, but that's a newish development. There was maybe the hint of that in our last typology, but it's clearer now. And on the right, I think some of what we've seen is a reshuffling that the coalition on the right, we had a group last time around that we called the populist right. It's not that group doesn't exist anymore, but it's been absorbed into these other groups in some way.
0: So for candidates looking ahead to the midterms, they're going to have to appeal to some of those center groups, right, to build a winning coalition. How do they do that?
11: You know, midterms are really interesting because they're, you know, individual elections in you know, 435 places. So it's very hard. But I think one of the keys is that the people who are most active in the primaries tend to be on those ideological wings. Mm-hmm. But in the general, you need to win over some of those groups that maybe aren't so all in on those issues. And that's going to be a different thing, both on the left and the right, and honestly, in different districts. You know, do you need to, on the left, you've got this group called the left out left, you need to motivate them. They need to have a reason to vote because they are younger, they're less engaged in politics. On the right, there's this group called the pragmatic and polite right. They're the oldest group in the political typology, and they do tend to turn out, but they are much more moderate and in their positions than a lot of other right individuals. So you'll have to kind of persuade them that you are more moderate if you're trying to appeal to that group.
0: All right, Jocelyn Kiley of the Pew Research Center. Thank you so much.
11: Thank you.

0: The Ebola outbreak in the Democratic Republic of the Congo and Uganda is escalating quickly. More than 120 people have died, and health officials have reported over 630 cases, less than a month after the World Health Organization declared a global health emergency. Experts fear the virus may already have spread far beyond the confirmed numbers. And there are growing warnings that without a stronger response, this outbreak could become one of the deadliest in Ebola's history. Our William Brangham takes a closer look now. William?
1: That's right, Jeff. A combination of challenges is making this outbreak particularly tough to control. It took months to recognize that the virus had already spread. There's armed conflict in and around this outbreak, and health workers are treated with suspicion, and some have already been attacked. The international response has also been criticized, with some experts arguing that America's dismantling of the U.S. Agency for International Development, or USAID, has weakened the ability to respond to crisis like this. One of those voices is Jeremy Kanondike. He's the president of Refugees International, but back in 2014, he ran USAID's Foreign Disaster Assistance when Ebola broke out in West Africa. Jeremy, great to have you back on the program. You saw the 2014 Ebola outbreak up close when the U.S. led the response with other international partners. We saw another outbreak then in 2018. Thousands of people died in both of those. When you look at those cases compared to what's happening now, how much worse does this seem to be?
2: I see some really worrying parallels to what we had to what we were up against in 2014. So that outbreak gained a lot of momentum once it began hitting urban areas. Some of the most cases we've seen so far in this outbreak are in Bunia, which is a very large metropolitan area in Ituri province. The number of cases is rising very rapidly. Just from yesterday to today, they've added more than 30 new cases. That's certainly an undercount because they are not seeing all the transmission that's happening yet. And that is right around the level of daily cases that we were seeing when the West Africa outbreak began to really spin out of control.
1: You wrote recently that some of the worst aspects of those previous epidemics are being echoed here. What else? What do you mean by that?
2: Well, the momentum that it has, the fact that it's in urban centers. We had no vaccine or other medical countermeasures at our disposal when we started that response in 2014 because Ebola had been such a rare and unusual disease. This species of Ebola, the Bundibugyo species, likewise has no vaccine. So they're kind of starting at that same point with a very limited toolkit for containing it medically.
1: You have argued that America is abdicating or has abdicated its responsibility in this regard. How so?
2: Yeah. Well, if you look back at the U.S. response in 2014, we came in to support the work of the heroic Liberian and Sierra Leonean and Guinean health workers who were there on the front lines, but needed a lot of resources, a lot of backing, a lot of technical support, and not just from the U.S., really from the whole world. And so President Obama went to the U.N. General Assembly in September of 2014 to rally the world to mobilize a massive response, which then happened. And without that, it would have been very, very difficult to contain that outbreak. There's nothing like that level of diplomatic ambition here. There's a lot of disconnect between our government and the governments in the region. And the capabilities that we had at USAID to mount that kind of a large, complex, whole-of-government response with DOD and CDC and all these others, that's simply gone.
1: So let's say you could be in the Ebola situation room, if such a thing exists today. What would you like us to be doing that we are not doing today?
2: Yeah, I think we need to get American experts and global experts behind the WHO and behind the Congolese Ministry of Health officials and the doctors in these clinics. We need to be setting up Ebola treatment units, surging in protective equipment, conducting rapid research to try and develop the kind of vaccines and rapid tests and all of the other tools that will help to contain this, and putting a lot of emphasis into building trust, working with NGO partners, civil society partners, trusted voices in these communities to say Ebola is real, here's how you can protect yourself.
1: And your sense is that's not happening now?
2: Not with the kind of scale and level of organization that would have been the case before. One of the things that was really key in the West Africa outbreak were these were all countries where USAID had a long established presence. And so when we needed to go into a community and build trust there, we had partners there already.
1: Right, you knew them already.
2: Yeah, and much of that has now been dismantled by DOGE and the aid cuts last year in Eastern Congo.
1: Jay Bhattacharya, the current director of the NIH and the acting director of the CDC, recently wrote in the Wall Street Journal, pushing back on this idea. He said that America's response to Ebola is, quote, scientifically justified, sensitive to the epidemiological facts, and specifically tailored to contain the outbreak. What would you say to that?
2: It's very vague, to be honest. You can use those words. What I want to know is how many Ebola treatment units have we set up? How many NGO partners are we funding? What are the specifics of the response they're rolling out? What are they doing to re-engage with WHO? You know, every past Ebola outbreak, particularly the large ones, was contained in part through a partnership between the U.S. and WHO. We're no longer a member of the WHO.
1: Separate from this issue, people might have seen that America had proposed setting up a Ebola isolation unit in Kenya to evacuate some people to put there. The Kenyans have been resisting this. There was certainly a great deal of protest we've seen breaking out on the streets. What do you make of that effort to set up a separate facility in Kenya rather than bring people here?
2: It's important to understand, after the 2014 outbreak, the U.S. invested for years in building up Ebola treatment facilities here in the United States that could treat Ebola or other novel pathogens. We have a lot of capacity. We've put a lot of time and effort into that. The best place to get treated for Ebola, frankly, is in the United States in these facilities. And instead, we're saying to Kenya, this is such a disease that we do not dare bring it to the United States, to these specially built facilities. But hey, Kenya, it's fine for you to deal with this. I can understand why that's not going over very well in Kenya.
1: Jeremy Kanondike of Refugees International, always great to see you. Thank you.

0: As the nation nears her 250th anniversary next month, Judy Woodruff reports on how old questions about faith and the founding are once again being pushed to the forefront. It's part of her series, America at a Crossroads. I will worship
1: you. On a Sunday morning last month, the National Mall in Washington was converted into a place of worship, with Christian rock bands belting hallelujahs. The crowd demonstrating their devotion.
2: If being a Christian nationalist means loving Jesus Christ and loving America, count me in.
1: And a roster of speakers, most of them evangelical Christians, calling on Americans to consider the divine hand guiding our country through its history.
2: Trusting the Lord is how America came into being. Washington knew it. John Adams knew it. They all knew it. Even Benjamin Franklin knew it.
1: This was Rededicate 250, a day of prayer, praise, and thanksgiving organized by Freedom 250, the public-private partnership launched by the Trump White House to coordinate its anniversary celebrations.
3: Thus Solomon finished the house of the Lord.
1: President Trump appeared in a previously recorded video to read a Bible passage.
3: Then will I hear from heaven and will forgive their sin and will heal their land.
4: How many of you love Jesus?
1: Many of his cabinet officials and allies on the Hill appeared as well.
5: In this 250th year of American independence, we hereby rededicate the United States of America as one nation under God.
6: And the morality and religion that formed the American consciousness were decidedly Christian, founded upon the principles and the divinity of Jesus Christ.
7: I love our president. I love his cabinet.
1: I spoke with visitors who had traveled a long way to be there and who voiced little doubt about their Christian faith and our shared history.
8: Do you believe that the founders intended this to be a Christian nation?
7: Absolutely. Our nation was founded on a Christian doctrine.
9: I believe our founding forefathers were Christian men who love God, and that's why God made a covenant with this nation.
10: The country needs to return to the Lord, to not just say that he is Lord, but that he would genuinely be who dictates, who makes the decisions.
11: America is built on the Christian faith. So right now, if we lose this faith, the whole country will collapse.
12: I love President Trump. I love what he's doing. I love this event. It's a great honor to bring back Jesus into this nation because America needs Jesus.
1: While clearly passionate, the people who gather that day aren't alone. A 2022 Pew...
12: This nation, because America needs Jesus.
1: While clearly passionate...

0: really interesting Anglican church, because here in Philadelphia, the Anglicans were split between patriotism and loyalism.
1: We met at Christ Church in Philadelphia, where some of those founding fathers, including George Washington and John Adams, attended services.
0: And this is where Washington and Martha, sometimes their family, Martha's children, would come and worship.
1: This year, Fee is releasing a third edition of his book, In God We Trust, Was America Founded as a Christian Nation? It serves as a primer for readers interested in a historical assessment of the faith of the founders, the ways they thought about religion and public life, and how these questions have persisted throughout our history.
0: Every founder brought their own sort of religious beliefs to bear. In some ways, talking about the founders' personal religious convictions is very unhelpful, because sometimes their religious convictions do not necessarily always translate in the way that they thought about the relationship between church and state.
1: For example, George Washington was an Anglican who reportedly abstained from taking communion after the Revolution. While he wrote often of Providence, Fee says he rarely mentioned Jesus Christ. John Adams was a Unitarian, rejecting the notion of the Trinity, and was fiercely anti-Catholic. Thomas Jefferson was a skeptic who created his own Bible that removed all references to miracles in the New Testament. And though some lauded the role that religion could play in building a new country, they also believe there should be no established religion or religious test for federal office.
0: These were all radical ideas, new ideas in the Western world. There had been no country that had been built upon these radical ideas of separating church and state, of religious liberty, of religious freedom. And they saw all of the dangers, especially persecution of minorities, religious minorities, and they wanted a nation built on religious liberty.
2: And how strongly do they feel about that?
0: Well, every founding father would have embraced that idea. There was really very little dissent at all on that question.
1: Even as the Freedom 250 event in Washington gained national attention last month,
3: God bless America.
1: Another group, Faith 250, has been quietly meeting in churches, synagogues, and mosques in Northern Virginia for the past year to discuss historical texts across lines of faith, the Declaration of Independence, the New Colossus, the poem found on the Statue of Liberty, and the writing of Frederick Douglass. Rabbi Michael Holzman founded Faith 250.
4: The idea of America, the narrative of America, the identity of being an American has always been aspirational, and it's always been connected to a vision for humanity, right? And so we just turn to our different religious traditions to find the ways that we can talk about our vision for humanity and our vision for this country.
5: Now, thank you all so much for getting to your tables.
1: Rizwan Jaka has been working within the interfaith community for decades in this area.
6: As an American Muslim, you know, it takes me back to where estimated one-third of enslaved Africans that were brought here were of Muslim descent. And so the foundings of this country also had Muslims that were a part of it in that journey, right? Obviously coming from the foundings, and how do we continue to create a more perfect union to live up to those ideals.
1: Miranda Hovemeyer is a humanist chaplain at American University. She doesn't identify with any faith tradition, something she shares with more than a quarter of the country.
7: You need to be able, as an American, to follow your personal conscience. And that is a really important founding principle of the United States, because we're acting out of, in reaction to coming out of a place where church and state were not separate, and a big value that we are trying to impart on this democracy going forward is that each human being has freedom of conscience to choose what is the right path for them in their own spiritual belief and development.
8: Let your Holy Spirit descend upon this land.
1: John Fee says that this tension between claims of a Christian founding and a tradition of religious freedom and what they should mean for public life has shown up throughout our nation's past.
0: At every moment, whenever there is social, demographic, cultural change, there's always a backlash. You could call it nativism, but there's always a backlash to try to preserve what the population believes America is all about.
1: Yet,

0: As an evangelical Christian himself and a historian, he says one needn't choose between God and country.
1: But for me, Christians believe that they're a part of the kingdom of God, an alternative kingdom, right? A kingdom that is transcends nations and these kinds of things. So what does it matter, you know, whether or not we are, America is founded as a Christian nation for a person of true Christian faith. In other words, I do not tie my personal faith to American identity in any way, shape, or form. And I hope I'm willing to speak out against my country when it has to, as a patriot and a Christian, speak out against my country when necessary, as well as praise it for the good things that it's done.
2: God bless America.
0: For the PBS NewsHour, I'm Judy Woodruff in Philadelphia.

0: An update now to our lead story tonight, the United States' latest round of strikes on Iran. The U.S. launched strikes against multiple targets in what it said was a response to Iran's, quote, unwarranted and continued aggression.
1: Now, Iran's top joint military command says it is closing the Strait of Hormuz completely and adds that any vessel that attempts to pass will be targeted, including oil tankers and commercial ships. 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
0: Well, that is the NewsHour for tonight. I'm Jeff Bennett.
1: And I'm Amna Nawaz. 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

0: 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Thank you.
1: And good evening. I hope you enjoyed tonight's PBS News Hour here on WETA Classical. Marcus Pfeiffer, your host here, bringing the music to you until midnight. 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
3: Hello, this is Evan Keeley. I recently had a conversation with Timothy Nelson, artistic director of local opera company In Series. Six Semper Tyrannis is what they're calling their 2026-2027 season. Six Semper Tyrannis, this is an old phrase.
4: It's an old phrase. We, of course, associate it with the birth of our country, but it's much older than that. It stretches all the way back, of course, to the assassination of Julius Caesar, but even further, its roots are in Homer's Odyssey. And then, of course, now it's been co-opted as a sort of Christian nationalist,
3: yes,
4: right wing.
3: Yes.
4: And the season is, in a way, about getting back to the root of what is tyranny and that particular power that art has to unmask it in a way that is disarming and meaningful. Literally disarming, actually. This particular moment, it's really hard to have those conversations any other way because we're so divided. And art,
3: yes,
4: is a place that it's still possible for people of different belief systems to come together and,
3: yeah,
4: to have a conversation.
3: And that's really a core principle, certainly, of In Series, bringing people together in these intimate spaces very often.
4: Small spaces, but big tent.
3: Yeah. Tell us how those principles will be active in the 2026-2027 season.
4: Sure. The season explores almost 1,000 years of art unmasking tyranny. We open with what would be Gilbert and Sullivan's Mikado, but we've rewritten it to be a political satire of today, set in a great golden gilded Oval Office, but in the spirit of Gilbert and Sullivan poking fun at everyone, which leads to one of the themes of the second show, which is called No Kings, which is also written in a particular way. It's O King with an N and an S on the end. O King is one of the pieces in it. It's Luciano Berio's lament for Martin Luther King that he wrote in the late 60s. That evening, we'll have three major works, Luciano Berio's, but also Peter Maxwell Davies' 8 Songs for a Mad King, and Judith Weir's King Harold's Saga. And these three works are really the high point of the 20th century modernist vocal writing. And the second half will be the staged premiere in America, or fully staged premiere, of George Benjamin's first opera, which is called Into the Little Hill, which is a setting of the Pied Piper story. But it really talks about the rats in the way that we tend to language migrants in contemporary political landscape, and also talks about what happens when a society is no longer willing to pay for the arts and loses its soul, its children. And then after that, we'll be doing Handel's, not his last, his penultimate oratorio, but certainly his masterpiece, Theodora, which is about the persecution of Christians under the Romans, but is really about these ideas that were fomenting in the late 18th century of a right, a human right to expression, to faith, to assembly, and those ideas that eventually led to the founding of our own country. And then we'll end the season with the oldest piece. We don't know exactly when it's from, but let's say the 10th century, the Roman de Fauvelle. It is the story of a donkey who becomes king of the world and his wedding festivities when he decides to marry Vainglory. And we're going to be collaborating with a New York-based early music ensemble called Alchemy for that. I hope that the season shows, illustrates how art makes it possible for this to be more inclusive, to do this work with beauty and humor and love, and to stimulate hope and optimism, and to open doors rather than close conversations.
3: More information about In Series next season is on our blog page, classicalscore.org, and their website, inseries.org.
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